It's the three brothers Kuykendall, the flautist Bartold, who also conducts the Indianapolis Baroque Orchestra, violinist Sigiswald, and cellist Wieland, joined by harpsichordist Gustav Leonhardt, performing a movement from Georg Philipp Telemann's Paris Quartet, No. 11. It's 1817. Franz Schubert. He's 20 years old. He's already brilliant. He really wants to write an opera. At the time, that was the genre that made you famous. Opera composers were the rock stars of the day. So his first move is to get himself a commission, which was kind of the equivalent of landing a record deal back in the 1800s. So what he does is he writes an overture. It's kind of like a demo or an elevator pitch to these theaters to say, see, I can do it. I can write opera. And he struck out. Opera was not his destiny. Chamber music and songs and symphonies were the way he was going to change the world. But the overtures are lovely.

Ricardo Chailly, conducting the Philharmonic of La Scala. Overture in the Italian style by Schubert. The man just, he wasn't good at opera, but he was great at overtures. And many other things. Here's music by the Spanish pianist Alicia de la Rocha. It's called the Sonata Antigua.

I always enjoy those little background noises that sometimes creep into it. It makes it a human performance. There's no AI at work here. This is a real pianist named Yol-Um Son performing the Sonata Antiqua by Alicia de la Rocha. Georges Bizet completes his final exam coming up.

There are composers who should have been appreciated more in their day. And then there's French composer Georges Bizet. Talk about the ultimate case of never getting the recognition you deserve. He's writing this brilliant stuff. Almost none of it is landing with audiences. Here's his symphony, written at age 17 for a student assignment. He never performed during his lifetime, discovered 60 years after his death, and immediately hailed as a masterpiece.

Pavel Yurvi, conducting the Paris Orchestra in the Symphony by Georges Bizet. We're off to the zoo in 60 seconds.

They say artists should not read their own reviews. Camille Saint-Saëns had a better solution. He just forbade anyone to publish stuff that he thought the critics might not like until he was dead, and he couldn't read the reviews even if he'd wanted to. Probably the most famous example of that is his Carnival of the Animals. Here is The Swan.

When I was growing up, my dad had this No Fear t-shirt that said, "The older I get, the better I was." I think we all hope our best work is still in front of us rather than behind. Sometimes what happens is your most popular work shows up really early in your career. You spend the rest of your days trying and failing to top it. You peaked early, like the popular kids in high school. It's a blessing and a curse. Navigating the Peaks, coming up this hour. Here's Finnish composer Erkki Malartin, assistant teacher and then teacher and finally director of the Helsinki Music Institute. Now that's employee dedication. It's the Helsinki Philharmonic returning the favor, performing Malartin's Jubilee March from the play Sleeping Beauty.

Leif Segerstam, conducting the Helsinki Philharmonic, performing the Jubilee March from Sleeping Beauty by Mellertine. Hi, I'm Jake Armbruding. So glad to be listening to music with you. It's what we do. If you recall Billy Joel's brilliant song, Scenes from an Italian Restaurant. Oh, isn't that a great song? There's these two characters, Brenda and Eddie, or, you know, if I were really going to do the Billy Joel, I'd say Brenda and Eddie. And I once heard an interview where he described them as being those kids who peaked early. You know, really popular in high school, and now it's graduation, and suddenly the popularity is just about to evaporate as they head out into the real world. And it's all downhill from here. Composer Jacques Ibert ran into a little bit of that conundrum early on in his career. This next piece got really popular. You know, it's a good problem to have, but he discovered years later he was still trying to surpass it. He was trying to interest his audiences in something else. He wrote to a friend, "I must have written 20 pieces since, but all they wanted was Ascales, Ports of Call."

Escales, Ports of Call by Jacques Ibert. That was Joanne Folletta, the great Joanne Folletta, conducting the Buffalo Philharmonic. I just love her work. Everything she touches turns to gold for me. A concerto for summer coming up next.

If you happen to be traveling down the coast of Valencia, Spain, and I wouldn't blame you, you will eventually encounter the beach resort town of Benicassim. And it was here that composer Joaquin Rodrigo spent the summer of 1943. Rough life. He had a nice enough time that he immortalized that summer in a concerto he called the Summer Concerto.

José Sarabriere conducting the Royal Philharmonic featuring violinist Michael Gutmann, the Summer Concerto by Joaquin Rodrigo. We're off to the desert in 60 seconds.

American composer Terry Riley is a pioneer of minimalism. The minimalistic school of composition features lots of repetition, some drones, minimal musical units, if that makes sense. And if it doesn't, just make it simpler. Here is Francesco E. Parezo from his Cantos Desiertos, Desert Songs.

From the Cantos Desiertos, Desert Songs by Terry Riley. Here's the Sonnet de la Nuit by Lauridsen.

You were born to do this. Don't you love those rare occasions when you see the perfect marriage of performer and material? Jack Nicholson playing the Joker, Whitney Houston singing the national anthem, Usain Bolt running the 100-meter dash. And perhaps this trumpeter performing this piece. I don't know if performances are allowed to be instantly iconic, but if they are, this surely qualifies. We're spending the summertime with Miles this hour.

That's that groove. The Imani Winds. Startin' Somethin' by Jeff Scott. Hi, I'm Jake Armerding. It's an hour from Miles Davis, the man who would have turned 100 last Tuesday, and that's cause for some celebration. Here's Maria Corley performing the waltz from Miles, from Valerie Caper's Portraits in Jazz.

0: The beautifully patient playing of Maria Corley. That was the Waltz from Miles by the great Valerie Capers. Capers was the first blind graduate of the Juilliard School. She went blind from an illness at age 6, and she is still with us at 91. Valerie, if you happen to be listening, we salute you. Well, with some introductions, you don't say much because maybe there's just not a lot to say. With other ones, you don't say much because you hardly know where to start. There's just too much to say. I'll put it like this. If you're counting the most influential figures in the history of jazz and 20th century music on one hand, Miles Davis is one of those fingers. Might even be two. Here's Vernon Neal with Rhapsody in Black.
1: Welcome to Your Classical's Rhapsody in Black from APM, where we turn up the voices of Black artists in the world of classical music. I'm Vernon Neal. A rolling stone gathers no moss. If there's one thing trumpeter and composer Miles Davis shared with the greatest classical innovators, it was creative restlessness. He had a healthy disdain for labeling music. Like the Impressionists, Romantics, and Avant-Gardists of Europe, he rejected genres and the people who invented them. He redefined jazz in ways that were both subtle and caustic. He tended to confine his expressions to bebop. That's where he carved out a niche as a sideman, bandleader, and composer. His fame and acclaim would ultimately surpass the lions of the time, including Thelonious Monk, Charlie Parker, and even fellow trumpeter Dizzy Gillespie. He helped launch the careers of many soon-to-be legends, like John Coltrane and Bill Evans. But little note of any of that was taken until after his death.

Inevitably, Davis grew weary of the whole bebop scene. Tireless gigging in meager-sized clubs, ungrateful audiences, and clueless critics were among the daily grind that nearly drove him to leave music. During his club days, he was severely beaten by some New York police for no reason other than being alone in front of a club. This made him painfully aware of his status as a black man trying to make serious music.

Miles Davis studied extensively at Juilliard before his fame. He was searching for material that would rescue him from the club circuit. Around the same time, he met a gifted arranger named Gil Evans. They often hung out at Gil's apartment discussing and playing music.

0: He bought every flamenco album he could get at Colony Records in New York City. Finally, it was decided to cut a record. Sketches of Spain was recorded between November 1959 and March 1960 at Columbia's famed 30th Street Studio with Gil Evans in tow. The record was released in July of 1960, and it was an instant hit with critics, especially the track Concierto de Aranjuez. Even more surprisingly, it enjoyed a practically universal buy-in from his fans, and Gil Evans gained entry into a pretty exclusive club as a respected arranger and orchestrator in a style of music not often heard in the concert hall. They had unknowingly created a new genre now dubbed third stream, or orchestral jazz. That mattered very little to the great innovator, Miles Davis, who was never happy just cooling his heels. This is Rhapsody in Black from APM. With thanks to producer Daniel Nass, technical director Michael Osborne, and assistance from Julie Amacher, Kevin O'Connor, Andrea Blaine, and Scott Blankenship. You can hear more on yourclassical.org. I'm Vernon Neal.
1: For a great performance, you need great material, a great instrument, and a great performer. Here's Summertime, performed by Miles Davis.

Here's William Banfield with a symphony that is pure emulation from start to finish. There's four movements. The first pays homage to Leonard Bernstein, the second to Duke Ellington, the third to Dizzy Gillespie and the man of the hour, Miles Davis, and then the fourth to Sarah Vaughan. Here is Symphony No. 6 by Banfield.

It's Alan Balter leading the Akron Symphony Orchestra in the Symphony No. 6 by William Banfield. Composer Florence Price reinvents the violin concerto. Coming up next.

Here's Florence Price's second violin concerto. It was among her very last compositions. This piece falls squarely into the category of where on earth would she have gone next if she hadn't died just a few months later? It's kind of that thing where you're like, oh, if only. I get that feeling every time I watch a movie with Philip Seymour Hoffman. I still can't believe he's gone. I just imagine all the movies he would have made. This concerto's got all kinds of new ideas in it. It's taking all these chances with form. It's got weird scales going on. It's wonderful. Rachel Barton Pine performs the Violin Concerto No. 2.

Jonathan Hayward conducting the Royal Scottish National Orchestra featuring Rachel Barton Pine, the Violin Concerto No. 2 by Price.

Do you like your summer nights out on the lake, around a campfire in the woods? Or maybe you like the energy of the city? The asphalt's still warm from the heat of the day, the lights are bright, everyone's out to the restaurants, sitting outside, of course. And all the urban summer smells, perfume, cigarettes, ballpark sausages, even the exhaust from the buses has this sort of exotic quality. A little summer night music in the city, coming up.

The Toronto Star calls her all that a soloist should be. It's the beautiful tones of Canadian star violinist and conductor Angèle Dubois and her ensemble La Pietà, with their rendition of a piece by Italian composer Ludovico Einaudi called Night. Hi, I'm Jake Armerding. So glad to be listening to music with you. Frederick Delius wrote two pieces for small orchestra. One's called On Hearing the First Cuckoo in Spring. I think that magical moment has already happened. In fact, I'm pretty sure I played that for you a couple weeks back. Here's one that's slightly premature, but it won't be long now. It's called Summer Night on the River.

Vernon Hanley, leading the London Philharmonic Summer Night on the River by Frederick Delius. We're headed to NYC in 60 seconds.

A View from the Bridge, that play by the great Arthur Miller, was staged as an opera in 2002 with music by William Bolcom. Here is music from that opera, a song called New York Lights, performed by the pianist Bruce Levingston.

New York Lights, a song from the opera A View from the Bridge, based on the play by Arthur Miller. And what do you see when you have a view from the bridge? You see the New York Lights. They're kind of hard to miss. Next in the line of great New York artists, here's the one and only Aaron Copland. He had a very specific stage direction for this next piece. He noted in his score, use oboe only if no English horn is available. Well, here is Nicholas Daniel, as instructed, playing the English horn for Copland's incidental music for a 1939 play, Quiet City.

The Britain Sinfonia, performing Quiet City by Aaron Copland. A play described as a realistic fantasy concerning the night thoughts of many different kinds of people in a great city. It ran for 3 performances. Coming up, A Summer Night with Joseph Marks.

If anyone had grand aspirations of setting a summer night to music, it was Joseph Marx. In fact, he wrote this massive three-movement nature trilogy. I guess that would have three movements, wouldn't it? This was the first of those movements, called Symphonic Night Music. Kicks off with some crickets, and then a violin shows up, playing the part of the nightingale, sets the whole scene for you.

I got the false ending there. Stephen Sloan conducting the Bochum Symphony Orchestra, performing symphonic night music. You need a symphony for that. By Joseph Marx.

Star Wars might have said it best. I've got a bad feeling about this. In 1880, Czech composer Antonín Dvořák was trying to advance his career in Vienna, the center of the musical universe. Things started off well, but there was something in the air that told his intuition something was amiss. The promised premiere of this symphony by the Vienna Philharmonic was delayed. Then it was delayed again. And Dvorak started having a bad feeling about this. I'll tell you all about it coming up this hour.

How can you not feel bouncy after a tune like that? The Polonaise by Mauro Giuliani. Czech composer Antonín Dvořák thought he was among friends in that music capital of Europe, Vienna, and then he started to feel some anti-Czech sentiment in the air. He delivered this next piece, his Symphony No. 6, to the conductor of the Vienna Philharmonic. The conductor started to make excuses and delays. The premiere wasn't happening. And Dvořák learned later that members of the orchestra had objected to performing his music. So he said, fine, and a pox on you. And he took the symphony back home to Prague, where they loved it.

Christophe von Dohnányi leading the Cleveland Orchestra in the Symphony No. 6 by Dvorak. 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A little 5/8 with Nadia Boulanger coming up.

Here are Nadia Boulanger's three pieces for cello and piano. If they sound a little off-kilter, that's because they're in 5/8. Until they shift into 5/4, that is.

I'm not really one for gossip, but your girl likes some tasty tea every once in a while. Early 20th century French composer Cécile Chaminade apparently once had a flute-playing lover. One who left her when he fell in love with someone else. It happens. But Chaminade's heart was hurt, so she got back at him in the best way that she knew how. She wrote a work for the flute so difficult that he could never play it. Yeah, that work is this. It's coming up later this hour. I'm Melanie Renata. So glad you're here. This is Music Through the Night.

before the power of the flute swoops in, some strings here to begin our time together tonight. A Serenade for Strings by German romantic composer Max Bruch, performed for you by the Wuppertal Symphony and American conductor George Hansen at the podium.

The Wuppertal Symphony with a sweet serenade for strings by Max Bruch. I'm Melanie Renata. Glad to have you with me here for some music through the night. There's a piece for flute on the way, crafted with just a little bit of spite. Hold on.

This is a pretty popular piece for flute players, both professional and amateur flutists alike, which is actually kind of funny when you know that Cécile Chaminade wrote it so that it would be too difficult for a flute-playing former lover to perform. Here it's shared by the Czech Philharmonic and flutist Fiona Sweeney.

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I'm Melanie Renata. And together, you and I dip our toes here into a Nordic folk-infused symphony. The first symphony in C minor by Danish romantic composer Niels Godeau.

The Stockholm Sinfonietta, Godot's first symphony, rejected at first by its intended musical organization, but was scooped up by a friend and it became an overnight success. An example of how a bit of failure at first doesn't mean anything about the overall craftsmanship of a piece of art. I'm Melanie Renata. This is Music Through the Night.

The Barbie Movie, The Big Lebowski, Solaris. Perhaps an odd combination of movies to cluster together, but they all have something in common. Yeah, it's this piece of music. Music that really, in the films, helps underscore immense and dramatic moments. It entered the cinematic world more than 50 years ago, and it is coming up for you later this hour. I'm Melanie Renata. I am so glad you're here. This is Music Through the Night. To help sort of balance out the incredible power of that work by Strauss, well, you'll get a healthy serving of a violin and piano duo in just a bit. First, a Spanish-flavored Italian piece, Boccherini's Guitar Quintet No. 5 in G major. Here's Pepe Ramiro with the guitar and the Academy Chamber Ensemble.

one of nine guitar quintets Luigi Boccherini crafted after he found himself some health and happiness when he settled in Madrid. And you can hear that Spanish flair. That was his fifth guitar quintet in G major. Guitarist Pepe Ramiro performing with the Academy Chamber Ensemble. Now, there's a little dance between a piano and violin on the way. I'm Melanie Renata. This is Music Through the Night.

This work says a lot in a very short amount of time. Violinist Don Junlon and pianist Esther Park here with a piece by Florence Price. It's called The Deserted Garden.

A little bit of blues oozing from that work by Florence Price, The Deserted Garden. The musical pendulum is really gonna swing you here into a totally different vibe. You know, in Stanley Kubrick's film 2001, A Space Odyssey, there's that scene that really represents a monumental shift for humanity. A scene made more dramatic by the music chosen to play over it. Well, that music solidified Kubrick's film as an icon, and the film solidified that music as a cinematic classic. That work is Also Sprach Zarathustra. It's performed for you here by the Berlin Philharmonic. It's by Richard Strauss, of course. I'm Melanie Renata, and this is Music Through the Night.

The ending fading ever so slowly into stillness, a musical reflection on that classic search for life's meaning. Also Sprach Zarathustra by Richard Strauss, Gustavo Dudamel conducting the Berlin Philharmonic.

some music isn't meant just to be listened to. It's meant for your heart, too. It tugs at all your senses. It can make you feel awe, tingles down your spine. It can invite you to perhaps look up. This movement from Elaine O'Rear's first string quartet is called Let's Sit Beneath the Stars, and it does exactly what that title promises. It begins here in something close to silence and wonder, and then it builds and shimmers and pulls back again, like watching light move across the night sky. The kind of music that can make you forget just for a moment whatever weight you might be carrying. It's coming up. I'm Melanie Renata. This is Music Through the Night. This work by Ray Vaughan Williams works in a real similar way. Oboist Maurice Borg just takes your cares and tosses them into the wind. He's uplifted here by the English String Orchestra, William Boughton at the podium. It's Ray Vaughan Williams' Oboe Concerto in A minor.

Vaughan Williams took discarded sketches of his Fifth Symphony and turned those pretty scraps into that incredible oboe concerto in A minor. Oboist Maurice Borg performing with the English String Orchestra. 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I'm Melanie Renata, and you continue to soar through music through the night here with the final movement of the In the Spring Symphony by John Knowles Payne.

The glory of nature from a spring-inspired symphony, the second symphony in A major by John Knowles Payne, the Ulster Orchestra performing. You get to take a deep breath and settle into something a little more soothing in just a minute. I'm Melanie Renata, and this is Music Through the Night.

Imagine for a moment you're on a cross-country summer road trip, driving through New Mexico during the witching hour, far from city lights, captivated and distracted by the stunning starry sky. So you pull off the highway, drive into the desert, throw a blanket on the top of your car, climb on up, and let yourself stargaze. Let this piece of music by Elena Rare take you there.

Let's Sit Beneath the Stars, a perfect title for that movement from the First String Quartet by Elena Rare, the Cyprus String Quartet performing. Hopefully you had a nice moment there, because things are about to get dramatic. The first piano concerto in C minor from Dmitri Shostakovich. I'm Melanie Renata. This is Music Through the Night.

Oh, the drama of a Shostakovich piano concerto, his first in C minor. Trumpeter Håkan Hardenberger and pianist Leif Ove Onsnes, uplifted there by the City of Birmingham Symphony, Paavo Järvi at the podium.

It was in a moment of some deep professional dissatisfaction. I'd go as far as saying career despair, that Schubert composed this. He was still teaching at his father's school, working with amateur musicians, and brushing himself off after being rejected from a new and better job. The man felt stuck. Through his frustration and his creative drive for more, he crafted his fourth symphony, which he himself titled Tragic. It's not tragic in a woeful way. Oh, no. It's fiery, moody, clearly composed by a young creative who aspired for more. It's on the way. I'm Melanie Renata, and this is Music Through the Night. Sometimes you just have a hankering for that classic, classical sound, you know what I mean? If you're picking up what I'm putting down while you're in the right place, at the right time, from 18th century composer Giuseppe Demacchi, a sinfonia called Bells of Rome.

an infusion of energy for your first Friday of June. Violinist Fabio Biondi, also wearing the hat as the conductor, leading Europa Galante for a sinfonia called Bells of Rome from Demaki. I'm Melanie Renata. You're listening to Music Through the Night. And if you don't already have your dancing shoes on, you're going to want to throw them on. A little waltz for you in just a tick.

Lou Koster was a successful musician, basically from the start of her childhood till the end of her life in her mid-80s. In the middle, in the 1930s, she wrote this work and dedicated it to her sister. It's called Lore Lore.

The Estro Armonico Luxembourg Chamber Orchestra, helping you waltz into your Friday with Lore Lore by Lou Koster. You know, it's human to pursue freedom, to fight for some ounce of control over your own life. The pursuit for creative freedom from Schubert, it led him to craft this symphony, his fourth in C minor, known as Tragic. It's performed for you here by the Royal Concertgebouw. I'm Melanie Renata, and this is Music Through the Night.

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It is just before 4 a.m. This is your classical Minnesota Public Radio, 99.5 KSJN, Minneapolis, St. Paul, bringing music to life with member support. You want to go on a symphonic journey? Me too. Let's do it. A breathtaking and life-giving piece of music, Mysterious Mountain by Alan Hovhaannis. It's coming up in the next hour. Showers and thunderstorms expected to continue as your Friday begins and as you work your way through it. Sunshine for your weekend, but showers and thunderstorms for now. Weather details at the Updraft blog, nprnews.org.

life can get a little chaotic. The state of the world can stress you out. When you notice yourself doom-scrolling or feeling overwhelmed, that's a pretty good sign that you're on the verge of burnout and you need a breather. And that's where something like this comes in. A Prelude by Chopin. By definition, a prelude sets the tone for what's to come. So really, no better prelude for the start of your day than this pretty one. It's On the Way. I'm Melanie Renata. Please stay with me.

First, a little serenity and sadness swaddled together here in this traditional Scottish work. It's Loch Lomond. Here's Chanticleer.

Oh, just an absolutely heartbreaking piece of music, Chanticleer, with a traditional Scottish piece called Loch Lomond. I'm Melanie Renata. Thank you for being with me this morning. You know that phenomenon when you're asleep and the noises in the conscious world seep into your dreams? Maybe it's happening to you right now. Ooh. Well, anyways, one night, Chopin reportedly fell asleep at his piano. There was a heavy rain outside, and he dreamt that he had drowned and awoke with a pattering rhythm that he just had to sketch out. Now, he denied this origin story. However, his 15th prelude still acquired the nickname Raindrop, and it's shared with you here by pianist Ivan Moravitz.

Chopin's longest and perhaps most dramatic of his 24 preludes, his 15th in D flat major, known as Raindrop. And when I tell you there really isn't a better opener for this next work than that prelude, I mean it. A storm rolls in here. It's summer from Vivaldi's Four Seasons, delicately played and powerfully performed by the Orchestra of St. Luke's and violinist Nadia Salerno-Sonnenberg.

Violinist Nadia Salerno-Sonnenberg and the Orchestra of St. Luke's, with a vibrant slice of Vivaldi's Four Seasons. That was summer. And now that the musical storms have cleared, you head off to a mysterious mountain in just a moment. I'm Melanie Renata.

Our planet really is such a sacred space, a place of refuge and inspiration. And if you step into it intentionally, if you're really present, you can feel it. At least you can feel it in this piece of nature-inspired music. Mysterious Mountain opens and closes with what sounds like a hymn. And in the middle is a bit of a spiritual journey. Here's the London Symphony.

The London Symphony, helping you breathe life into your lungs. Mysterious Mountain by Hovhannes. I'm Melanie Renata. And you want to get your coffee brewing, set your intentions for the day. The perfect musical companion for your morning caffeination is on the way.

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Guitarist Bokyoung Byun with Jaleel Refikaya's Guitar Sonata No. 1 in D.

Guitarist Bok Young-myun with the First Guitar Sonata by multi-award-winning Turkish-American guitarist and composer Jaleel Refikaya.

Some often think the harp fits in one perfectly packaged box. It's beautiful, soothing, sweet. But in reality, the harp is also incredibly capable and truly powerful. And you know what? Harpist Yolanda Kondonassis noticed the parallels there between what people expect the harp to be and the experience of those who identify as women. She points specifically to Mother Earth, our planet and the harp both holding multiple truths at once, capable of being both majestic and delicate, feminine and fierce. This powerful and beautiful harp solo proves the point. It's on the way. I'm Melanie Renata. Stay with me.

The London Philharmonic with Phyllis Tate's London Fields, St. James Park, A Lakeside Reverie. Good Friday morning, my friend. It is 6 past the hour. I'm Melanie Renata. A fire once destroyed nearly half of the work of composer Christoph Gluck. However, his legacy still includes 35 complete full-length operas and about a dozen shorter ones. This is one of those brief beauties. It's Dance of the Blessed Spirits, shared with you here by the English Chamber Orchestra.

Heavy but hopeful. Raymond Leppard conducting the English Chamber Orchestra. Christoph Gluck's Dance of the Blessed Spirits. That hopeful feeling takes root here in a work that honestly feels so much like spring. Flutist Julia Bogorod-Kogan and oboist Catherine Greenbank flutter about alongside the St. Paul Chamber Orchestra. It's a folksy fugal concerto by Gustav Holst.

vibrant energy for you on this first Friday of June, a Fugal Concerto by Gustav Holst. The mood is going to soften up, but

0: It still glistens with a harp solo in just a moment. I'm Melanie Renata.
1: And this is Michiana Morning here on your Classical Connection 90.7 FM WAUS. And I'm Teddy Withers. And right now it is mostly cloudy. And right at 69 degrees here in Berrien Springs, Michigan. And we have some more music for you, as you would expect. The music here of Mozart from the Concerto for Violin and Orchestra, Mariek Blankstedt Violin, and the New Amsterdam Symphony, Lev Marquis conducting.

Mariek Blankstein, violin, and the New Amsterdam Symphony, Lev Marquis conducting the first movement from Mozart's Violin Concerto No. 4 in D major. And we have the Viotta Ensemble now and the Allegro in D minor for four string quartets. The music of Johannes Bernardus van Bree.

The Viotta Ensemble, Victor Liberman leading out the first movement, Allegro, from Johannes Bernardus van Bries. Allegro in D minor for four string quartets. Excuse me. The WAUS church calendar coming up after the Dreams and Passions of Hector Berlioz's Symphony Fantastique. Here's Paavo Järvi conducting the Cincinnati Symphony Orchestra. It's 6:45.

0: That's music from Hector Berlioz's Symphonie Fantastique, Dreams and Passions, with the Cincinnati Symphony Orchestra, Pielvi Järvi conducting. And we have the WAUS Church Calendar. Welcome to Church Calendar for Friday and Saturday, the 5th and 6th of June. At the Pioneer Memorial Church, on the campus of Andrews University, lead pastor Shane Anderson will present his message directed to fathers and father figures this coming Sabbath. Daddy Dearest is the message, God's Word for Great Fathers. Worship service at 9 a.m. and 11:45, Bible school at 10:30 for all ages. And there's a widowers picnic. And widows and widowers are invited. Rangeline Park, 10138 Rangeline Road in Berrien Springs, Michigan. That's Sunday, June 7th. 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And All Clear is at 6562 Naomi Road in All Clear, Michigan. 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In All Nations Seventh-day Adventist Church this Saturday, June 6th, Clifford Wallace speaks on Mission Possible, Many Parts, One Mission. 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And Niles Westside SDA, Grant Street in Niles, Michigan. Sabbath school at 9:45. Church services at 8:30 and 11. Pastor Rybacek with a sermon titled God's Promises. And the Fairplane Seventh-day Adventist Church in Benton Harbor has church services Saturday morning at 11. Sabbath school at 9:30. Kevin Paulson, the speaker this week, and more information at fairplaneadventist.org. And St. Joseph's Seventh-day Adventist Church invites you to join them with Pastor Tariq Patel leading out with a sermon titled The Narrow Way. More info at stjoeadventist.org. 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
1: Live from NPR News in Washington, I'm Corva Coleman. The Senate has passed a bill that spends $70 billion to fund federal immigration enforcement efforts. Democrats put up numerous amendments that were all blocked by Republicans. One amendment blocked was a proposal to stop a nearly $2 billion Justice Department fund. It would pay people who claim they've been persecuted by the federal government. President Trump is facing some headwinds. His choice for acting director of national intelligence, Bill Pulte, is facing criticism for not having any experience in the field. Gas prices remain high because of the war. At the same time, many of Trump's candidates have won Republican primary elections this year. And NPR's Franco Ordonez says the president could still see growing support.
2: He's come back so many times before, after the 2020 election, after the January 6 riots. And frankly, a lot could change in the next few months, especially if the war in Iran ends and gas prices go down. I mean, Trump could be looking better politically if the economy improves.
1: NPR's Franco Ordonez reporting. President Trump says he is building a pedestrian bridge to connect the Lincoln Memorial to the Potomac River. It would be yet another on a list of building and renovation projects the president has undertaken around Washington, D.C. NPR's Danielle Kurtzleben has more.
3: Trump teased the latest plan from the Oval Office.
4: It's called the Promenade. Be the Promenade. They want to call it the Trump Promenade, but I don't know if I want to do that. But it's going to be beautiful. It's a beautiful project.
3: Interior Secretary Doug Burgum explained that the bridge would go over the roads that separate the Lincoln Memorial from the nearby river. Neither Trump nor Burgum said how much the project would cost or where the funding would come from. This year, Trump has also torn down the White House East Wing to build a ballroom that he has said will include a military complex underneath. He has also set in motion plans to build a massive arch across the river from the Lincoln Memorial. Danielle Kurtzleben, NPR News, The White House.
1: Kenya's president has defended his administration's decision to allow the U.S. to set up an Ebola quarantine facility in the East African nation. As Michael Koloki reports, deadly protests have erupted over this.
5: Speaking in South Africa, Kenya's President William Ruto described the decision by his government to allow the U.S. to set up the quarantine facility as, quote, the right thing. Last week, the White House had said that the U.S. was setting up a facility in Kenya where Americans who had been exposed to Ebola would be quarantined. A Kenyan court later temporarily suspended plans to set up the facility. Earlier this week, protests against the quarantine center were held in the Kenyan capital, Nairobi, and the town of Nanyuki, where two people were killed. Meanwhile, East Africa's regional economic bloc, the EAC, said that mobile Ebola testing medical labs had been deployed to some member nations, including Uganda and the Democratic Republic of Congo, which have both declared an outbreak of the disease. For NPR News, I'm Michael Kaluk in Nairobi.
1: You're listening to NPR News from Washington. The Trump administration is imposing sanctions on Cuba's President Miguel Díaz-Canel and some of his family members. The sanctions also target former President Raul Castro's son and grandson. This comes as the U.S. is increasing pressure on the Cuban government. The U.S. Labor Department will release its monthly snapshot of the nation's jobs picture later this morning. Analysts expect a little more than 100,000 jobs were created in May. That's considered good, but it would be fewer than the number of jobs created in April. A new report finds that children in the U.S. spend nearly four more hours on screens per week during the summer compared to the school year. As NPR's Ritu Chatterjee explains, the rise in summertime screen use is paralleled by a fall in kids' well-being.
6: The report was released by Aura, an online safety company that also has a parental monitoring app for kids' devices. It found that among kids aged 7 to 12 years, screen time jumped by 30% in the summer compared to the school year. For teens, it rose by 15%, and summer weekday screen use for both age groups stayed at weekend levels. Psychologist Lauren Lee at Aura says nighttime screen use was also high during the summer months.
7: 1 in 10 kids are still active on their devices, even at midnight, and we're seeing messaging rates, nighttime messaging rates, more than doubling across all age groups compared to fall.
6: While younger kids spend most of their screen time using YouTube and Roblox, teenagers prefer social media apps. Ritu Chatterjee, NPR News.
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0: 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Good morning, I'm Teddy Withers. It's 68 degrees, a little cloudy. And they're talking about some rain today. Cloudy with scattered thunderstorms developing this afternoon, a high of 81. Overnight, some thunderstorms, a low of 65. And for the weekend, tomorrow, a shower or two around the area in the morning, then partly cloudy in the afternoon, a high of 80 Saturday. Sunday, partly cloudy, a high of 86. Monday, mostly cloudy early with thunderstorms developing later in the day, a high of 83 degrees. And we have now the music of Johannes Brahms, Symphony No. 2 in D major, the first movement, Allegro. Here is the Royal Philharmonic Orchestra, Kurt Riddell conducting.

Movement Allegro and Troppo. That's from Johannes Brahms' Symphony No. 2 in D major, Opus 73. And now the finale on Dante Allegro from Richard Strauss's Violin Sonata in E flat major, Pinchas Zukerman violin, Mark Nykrug piano.

Music from Richard Strauss from the Violin Sonata in E flat major, the finale with Pinchas Zukerman violin, Mark Nykrug piano. 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The highly trained staff makes the well-being of the whole family their number one priority. Located at 123 Malmont Street, Niles, Michigan. Phone number 269-683-6461. A pathway to healthy smiles. It's Friday, 68 degrees this Friday morning, and today cloudy early with scattered thunderstorms developing this afternoon. We can expect the high right at 81 degrees. I'm Teddy Withers here on your Classical Connection, WAUS. And coming up later this hour, we have the WAUS Church Calendar. And right now, the Fine Arts Quartet and the music of Franz Schubert's Piano Quintet in A major, the first movement, Franz Glaser, piano, Harold Seigel, double bass.

And that's the music of Franz Schubert's Piano Quintet in A Major, the Trout Quintet. That was the first movement with Franz Glaser, piano, Harold Seigel, double bass, and the Fine Arts Quartet, all here on 90.7 FM, WAUS. It's 743. And church calendar coming up after the music here from Charles Avison's 12 Concerto Grossi. Here's the Brandenburg Consort. Roy Goodman conducting.

0: Music from Charles Avison with the Brandenburg Consort. That was 12 Concerto Grossi after Sonatas by Scarlatti, number 9 in C major. It's 7:57. And welcome to Church Calendar for Friday and Saturday, the 5th and 6th of June. At the Pioneer Memorial Church on the campus of Andrews University, lead pastor Shane Anderson will present his message directed to fathers and father figures this coming Sabbath. His message is entitled, Daddy Dearest, God's Word for Great Fathers. 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And widows and widowers are invited to a potluck at Rangeline Park, 10138 Rangeline Road, Pavilion 2 in Berrien Springs. 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Church services begin at 9:30 Saturday morning, followed by Sabbath school at 11. All are welcome. And the All Nations Seventh-day Adventist Church this Saturday, June 6th at 11:45, Clifford Wallace speaks on Mission Possible, Many Parts, One Mission, Adult and Children's Sabbath Schools at 10:30. Upcoming events at All Nations, June 10, Wednesday, June 10, Midweek Refresh at 7 p.m. Saturday, June 13, Food Drive and Community Service. Sunday, June 21, the Food Pantry Distribution. And there's more information at ancberrien.org. And the Niles Westside Seventh-day Adventist Church at 105 Grant Street in Niles, Michigan. Sabbath school is at 9:45. Church services at 8:30 and 11 a.m. Pastor Alex Rybacek will be the speaker. And the sermon titled, God's Promises. God keeps his word unlike anyone else in the universe. More at nileswestside.org. And the Fairplain Seventh-day Adventist Church in Benton Harbor holds church services each Saturday morning at 11. Sabbath school at 9:30. The speaker this week is Kevin Paulson, and a fellowship meal is served after the service. The church is located at 140 Seneca Road near the corner of Colfax, Benton Harbor. More information at fairplainadventist.org. And the St. Joseph Seventh-day Adventist Church invites you to join them at 9:30 for Sabbath school and worship at 10:45. This week, Pastor Tariq Patel leads out in the worship service with a sermon, The Narrow Way, and a fellowship meal follows. All are invited, and St. Joseph Seventh-day Adventist Church is at 1201 Maiden Lane in St. Joseph, Michigan. Online at stjosephadventist.org. Church Calendar is a public service announcement for all of Michiana, and if you'd like to have your church events and activities included in Church Calendar, email waus@andrews.edu with the time, date, and location of the event and local contact information. Please put Church Calendar in the subject line and include the information in the body of the email, not an attachment. Announcements must be received by noon Wednesday in order to be included. Church Calendar is made possible by listener members' support. And thank you. It's 8 a.m. and we're broadcasting from the John and Dee Dee Howard Studios on the beautiful campus of Andrews University. 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
1: Live from NPR News in Washington, I'm Corva Coleman. The Senate has passed a huge measure that will fund federal immigration efforts for 3 years. It's worth about $70 billion. The Senate debate lasted about 18 hours, and in the end, it was a near party line vote. Democrats tried to add an amendment that would block one of President Trump's priorities. That's to create a nearly $2 billion fund to pay people who claim they were targeted by the federal government. NPR's Barbara Sprunt says that amendment failed.
2: There was bipartisan pushback at that anti-weaponization fund. The acting attorney general said it's not going to move forward, which seemed to satisfy senators. But then the president told reporters he didn't actually know if it was scrapped or not. And he said that knowing that there are these Republican senators who are uncomfortable with the idea. So this moment for congressional Republicans is about passing this priority after all this time. But it's also a moment where there's this increasing tension and conflict with the White House. And I don't think that's stopping anytime soon.
1: NPR's Barbara Sprunt reporting. Just a week after a Russian drone crashed into an apartment building in eastern Romania, an armed drone exploded in a Romanian port. Terry Schultz says there were no injuries or major damage.
3: The Romanian Defense Ministry says the naval drone self-detonated mid-morning after being detected earlier by authorities who closed off the area in the civilian port of Constanta. While Romanian officials have not yet revealed whether the drone was Russian or Ukrainian, they did confirm it was not one of their own and described it as being of the type used in the war in Ukraine. Romanian President Nicolae Dan was on his way to a European Union summit when the incident occurred, and he wrote on X that, quote, such particularly serious situations are the direct consequences of the war of aggression unleashed by Russia against Ukraine. EU Commission President Ursula von der Leyen echoed that, expressing solidarity with Romania and saying Europe urgently needs more anti-drone capabilities. For NPR News, I'm Terry Schultz in Brussels.
1: In the U.S., rising mortgage rates are dragging down the spring home buying season. According to the online real estate platform Redfin, new home listings are declining. NPR's Stephen Bisaha reports sellers are taking their homes off the market.
4: It was expected to be a strong home buying season. Average interest rates for a 30-year fixed mortgage dropped below 6% in February, the first time in 3.5 years. But the war against Iran increased the cost of borrowing, and this week the mortgage rate is about 6.5%. Real estate business Zillow says sales in May were below where they were a year ago, nearly 3%. And housing recovery is back on pause. Families choosing to stick with renting are seeing the benefits of an apartment construction boom. The retail data company Yardi Matrix reports the average advertised rent was virtually flat compared to a year earlier. Stephen Bisaha, NPR News.
1: You're listening to NPR News from Washington. An appeals court in Colorado reversed the homicide convictions of two former paramedics and ordered new trials for them. The men were convicted of injecting ketamine into Elijah McClain, a black man who was pinned down by police in 2019. McClain died after warning them he could not breathe. Federal transportation officials are investigating Atlanta's Bus and Rail Transit Authority. A woman was stabbed on a MARTA train last week and died. From member station WABE, Lily Oppenheimer reports.
5: U.S. Transportation Secretary Sean Duffy says in addition to looking into the stabbings, they will also investigate overall risks to those Atlanta MARTA riders and workers. Duffy alleges the transit agency's rate of assaults, robberies, and rapes for MARTA employees and riders is nearly twice the national average. This investigation comes less than 2 weeks ahead of the first FIFA World Cup match in Atlanta. MARTA will see a surge in ridership, as Atlanta is expected to welcome more than 200,000 fans to the city. In a statement, MARTA officials say safety and security is their number one priority, and the agency welcomes the opportunity to share that with federal officials. For NPR News, I'm Lily Oppenheimer in Atlanta.
1: The Stanley Cup final is now tied at one game apiece. In men's pro hockey, the Carolina Hurricanes came back from a two-goal deficit last night. They defeated the Vegas Golden Knights 4-3. In overtime. Tonight is also game two in the NBA Finals. The San Antonio Spurs will host the New York Knicks, who lead 1-0. This is NPR.
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0: 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Good morning to you. Teddy Withers here on this Friday morning, the 5th day of June, and it's right at 70 degrees. Some scattered thunderstorms developing this afternoon. A high of 81 is the forecast. A little breezy as well. Overnight, some scattered thunderstorms becoming more widespread overnight with gusty winds and a low of 65. And rain showers early with sunshine later in the day on Saturday. Tomorrow, a high of 80 degrees. And partly cloudy on Sunday, a high of 85. Monday, mostly cloudy early with thunderstorms developing later in the day, a high right at 83 degrees. And we have now the waltz from Maurice Ravel, La Valse. Here's Lorne Mazel and the Vienna Philharmonic.

Music from Maurice Ravel, La Valse, The Waltz, with Lorne Mazel and the Vienna Philharmonic performing for us. And here's the overture from Mendelssohn's Midsummer Night's Dream with the Cincinnati Symphony Orchestra, Walter Suskind conducting.

The Cincinnati Symphony Orchestra, Walter Suskin conducting Mendelssohn's Midsummer Night Dream, the overture from the Midsummer Night's Dream, Opus 21. 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And it's going to be sunny today with scattered thunderstorms developing this afternoon. We can expect the high right at 81 degrees. And from Norman Dello Gioia, Variants on a Medieval Tune, here's Colonel Lowly Graham and the Air Combat Heritage of America Band.

The Air Combat Command, Heritage of America Band, Lowell E. Graham, Commander and Conductor. That were variants on a medieval tune from Norman Dello Joyo, right here on your Classical Connection, WAUS. And here's Vivaldi's Concerto for Two Violins in G Major, played on violin and flute, with Jean-Pierre Rampal, flute, Isaac Stern, violin, and the Franz Liszt Chamber Orchestra, Janos Rolla, conducting.

That's the music of Antonio Vivaldi, the Concerto for Two Violins in G Major, played on violin and flute, with violinist Isaac Stern and Jean-Pierre Rampal, flute, and the Franz Liszt Chamber Orchestra, Janos Ferroglia conducting. We have NPR News coming up after Dino Lupardi performing Chopin's Waltz No. 9 in A-flat.

0: 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And we're broadcasting from the John and Dee Dee Howard Studios on the campus of Andrews University. This is WAUS, Berrien Springs, South Bend.
1: Live from NPR News in Washington, I'm Corva Coleman. U.S. employers added jobs in May for the third month in a row. NPR's Scott Horsley reports the unemployment rate held steady at 4.3%.
2: In a sign the labor market is finding its footing, U.S. employers added 172,000 jobs last month. Job gains for March and April were also revised upwards. Much of the hiring in May was in restaurants and local government. Healthcare, which has been a steady source of job growth, added another 35,000 jobs last month. Construction companies also added workers in May, while banks and insurance companies cut jobs. The share of people working or looking for work held steady during the month, and the labor force grew slightly. Average wages in May were up 3.4% from a year ago. That may not be enough, though, to keep pace with rising prices. We'll get an update on May's inflation rate next week. Scott Horsley, NPR News, Washington.
1: The Senate has passed a bill providing nearly $70 billion in funding for immigration enforcement. This passed mostly on party lines. South Carolina Republican Senator Lindsey Graham says it will pay for immigration enforcement for 3 years.
3: What we're about to do is fund the Border Patrol and ICE through the entire Trump term because you wouldn't help us. America will be safer.
1: Democrats tried to attach an unrelated amendment to the immigration funding bill that would have permanently blocked a Justice Department fund intended to pay money to people who claim they've been targeted by the federal government. Senate Democratic leader Chuck Schumer introduced that amendment, which failed.
4: After tonight's vote, it's clear to Americans that Republicans refuse to outlaw Donald Trump's $2 billion slush fund. Now the whole country can see the truth.
1: Many Republicans expressed dismay about the fund, but ultimately they did not support legislation to ban it. Meanwhile, the funding bill now goes to the House. Ukrainian President Volodymyr Zelensky says he wants face-to-face negotiations with Russian President Vladimir Putin about ending the war. NPR's Joanna Kakissis reports Zelensky wrote an open letter to Putin.
5: The letter is the first public message Zelensky has written directly to Putin since Russia's full-scale invasion in February 2022. The Ukrainian leader said Russia has been at war with Ukraine for roughly half of Putin's 26 years in power. This timeline includes Russian forces seizing parts of eastern Ukraine in 2014. Can stop your war, Zelensky wrote to Putin. Zelensky also seemed to note that Ukraine is no longer a priority for the U.S. as the Trump administration remains focused on Iran. The Kremlin acknowledged receiving the letter and said Zelensky is welcome to visit Moscow anytime. Joanna Kakissis, NPR News.
1: You're listening to NPR. Israel issued fresh warnings today for people in Lebanon. There could be new Israeli military strikes on southern Lebanese villages. The militant group Hezbollah says it rejects a renewed ceasefire between Lebanon and Israel. Hezbollah was not a party to the talks, but the agreement is aimed at limiting fighting between the militants and Israel. Migrants at a detention center near Los Angeles have been on a hunger strike for 2 weeks. From member station KVCR, Anthony Victoria reports detainees now say they're facing retaliation.
6: Lawmakers who visited the Adelanto ICE Detention Center on Monday received a petition with 150 signatures in support of the strike. Detainees say they get poor medical treatment, dirty drinking water, and food that isn't fit to eat. Immigration advocates say the strikers are now being retaliated against for speaking up. Alvaro Huerta is with Immigrant Defenders Law Center. The group represents one of the detainees.
7: They're getting threatened with even violence. Officers coming into the cells with riot gear and pepper spray ready to go.
6: DHS denies a hunger strike is taking place. And GEO Group, which runs Adelanto, calls the allegations of retaliation baseless. For NPR News, I'm Anthony Victoria in San Bernardino.
1: Soccer's governing body, FIFA, has banned vuvuzelas from all World Cup games this summer. The plastic horns were very popular during the 2010 World Cup tournament in South Africa, but they also infuriated other fans who said they sounded like a swarm of bees constantly buzzing. By the way, you can't bring air horns either or reusable water bottles. You're listening to NPR News from Washington.
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0: Good morning to you. It is 9:06 on this Friday morning. 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Yeah, let's take a look at the weather. Another beautiful day, right at 75 degrees here in Berrien Springs. Cloudy this morning, scattered thunderstorms developing this afternoon, a high of 81. Overnight, scattered thunderstorms early, then mainly cloudy overnight with thunderstorms likely. Gusty winds and small hail are possible. Tomorrow, Saturday, showers in the morning, then partly cloudy in the afternoon, a high of 79. Sunday, intervals of clouds and sunshine, a high of 85. And Monday, mostly cloudy early with thunderstorms developing later in the day, a high of 83 degrees. It's 7:21, and let's get back to some music here. How about that? We have the Sammy Majul, cello, Lowell Zucker, and Renee Seibert, flute. Here's the London Trio No. 3 in G major from Franz Joseph Haydn.

That's the music of Franz Joseph Haydn's The London Trio, number 3 in G major, with Lil Zucker and Renee Seibert, flute, Samuel Majel, cello. And for you now on WAUS, the first movement from Johannes Brahms' Third Symphony in F major with the Berlin Philharmonic, Herbert von Karajan conducting.

Herbert von Karajan conducting the Berlin Philharmonic. The first movement, Allegro con Brio, from Johannes Brahms' Symphony No. 3 in F major. And it's 9:30. 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And good morning to you. 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Like the music here of Sergei Taneyev's Symphony No. 4 in C minor, here's the finale with Valery Gergiev conducting the Rotterdam Philharmonic Orchestra.

That's Valery Gergiev conducting the Rotterdam Philharmonic Orchestra in the finale from Sergei Taneyev's Symphony No. 4 in C minor. Great piece there. And it's now 9:40. We have now Benedetto Marcello's Oboe Concerto in D minor, played on trumpet in C minor with trumpeter Maurice Andre and the London Philharmonic Orchestra. Jesus Lopez Cabos conducting.

And the music there of Benedetto Marcello's The Oboe Concerto in D Minor, played on trumpet in C Minor. That was Maurice André, trumpet. And the London Philharmonic Orchestra, Jesus Lopez Cabos conducting. And now pianist Marta Argerich with Franz Liszt, Hungarian Rhapsody No. 6 in D flat major.

Martha Argerich and the Hungarian Rhapsody number 6 in D flat major from Franz Liszt. 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And we are broadcasting from the John and Dee Dee Howard Studios on the beautiful campus of Andrews University. 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

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I'm Chelsea Lake, and thank you so much for joining me on this beautiful day here in Southwest Michigan. We'll begin this hour with music of Henriette Bosman's The Piano Concertino, a performance here with the Netherlands Radio Chamber Orchestra. Their conductor is Ed Spaniard, and the piano soloist is Ronald Brautigam.

Cappuccino with pianist Ronald Brautigam, the Netherlands Radio Chamber Orchestra, and conductor Ed Spaniard here on WAUS. Coming up next, we'll hear Tartini's The Devil's Sonata in G minor with violin soloist Gil Shaham and pianist Jonathan Feldman.

Violinist Gil Shaham performing Tartini's The Devil's Sonata with pianist Jonathan Feldman performing. I'm Chelsea Lake. Coming up next for you in this hour of music, we'll hear The River Suite by Virgil Thompson with the Los Angeles Chamber Orchestra and conductor Sir Neville Mariner.

Sir Neville Mariner and the Los Angeles Chamber Orchestra performing The River Suite by Virgil Thompson here on Michiana Classics on 90.7 FM WAUS.

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Thanks for joining me for Classical Music and Programming on 90.7 FM. Coming up next, we'll hear music of Richard Strauss, the Violin Sonata in E-flat major. This is the opening movement performed by violinist Sidney Weiss and pianist Gene Weiss.

The first movement of Richard Strauss's Violin Sonata in E-flat major with violinist Sidney Weiss and pianist Gene Weiss here on Michiana Classics. Coming up next, we'll hear Franz Liszt's Symphonic Poem No. 1 with the Leipzig Gewandhaus Orchestra and conductor Kurt Mazur.

Kurt Mazur and the Leipzig Gewandhaus Orchestra performing Franz Liszt's Symphonic Poem No. 1 here on Michiana Classics. I'm Chelsea Lake, and thanks for listening to WAUS 90.7 FM, your home for classical music and programming here and in Michiana.

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I'm Chelsea Lake, and this is WAUS, Your Classical Connection. Thank you so much for joining me for classical music and programming. We'll hear Swan Lake by Tchaikovsky right around the 12:20 mark, but we'll begin this hour of music with the Clarinet Sonata No. 2 in F major by François Devien, with clarinet soloist Won Kok Kim and pianist Eun Hye Grace Choi.

François Devian's Clarinet Sonata No. 2 in F Major with clarinet soloist Wonkok Kim and pianist Eunhye Grace Choi here on 90.7 FM. Coming up next, excerpts from Swan Lake by Tchaikovsky with the Royal Orchestra Opera House of Covent Garden and conductor Mark Ermler.

Orchestra of the Royal Opera House Covent Garden and conductor Mark Ermler in that performance of Selections from Swan Lake by Tchaikovsky. 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

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Beethoven's Fifth Symphony coming up in just about another 23 minutes, continuing on with the Beethoven cycle. Right now, it's music by a mentor and friend to Beethoven, about as much as anybody could be a friend to Beethoven. That's Franz Joseph Haydn. One of his later symphonies, Symphony No. 94 in G major, one of the 12 London symphonies. This symphony has the nickname The Surprise. And if you listen to the second movement very carefully, I think you'll hear where the surprise is.

the Orpheus Chamber Orchestra playing Joseph Haydn's Symphony No. 94 in G major, sometimes called the Surprise Symphony. I'm Simon Luke Brown. 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

connection. We've been working our way through the Beethoven symphonies here during the 1 o'clock hours on weekdays at WAUS. And now it's time for none other than Symphony No. 5 in C minor, Opus 67. What can you say about the Symphony No. 5 by Beethoven that hasn't already been said? In a way that virtually no other piece is, this composition is kind of the face of classical music as we know it. And it's probably got Beethoven's most famous tune or motif, with the possible exception of the Ode to Joy melody from the Ninth Symphony. Much ink has been spilled over this work and its legacy and its influence, and I don't think that there's anything that I could say that would be worth adding. The work was premiered as part of a massive concert on December 22nd, 1808, in one of the principal theaters in Vienna. This concert, which Beethoven led and performed himself with the hired orchestra, contained the Fifth Symphony and the Sixth Symphony, the Fourth Piano Concerto, the Choral Fantasy, and excerpts from the Mass in C Major. That concert was a big deal. We'll hear a performance of this work by the Boston Symphony Orchestra and Seiji Ozawa.

The Transformation of Darkness into Light, depicted musically, the Symphony No. 5 in C minor, Opus 67 by Ludwig van Beethoven. The Boston Symphony Orchestra performed under Seiji Ozawa. We'll be continuing with our Beethoven cycle next Monday during the 1 o'clock hour. Please join me then for Beethoven Symphony No. 6, the Pastoral Symphony. I'm Simon Luke Brown. 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

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Later on this hour, we'll be hearing a work written to celebrate the 300th anniversary of the presentation of the Augsburg Confession, an important event in the development of Lutheranism. Stay tuned for that. Right now, we'll be hearing music of Johannes Brahms, his string quintet number 2 in G major, opus number 111. The Amadeus Quartet is joined by violist Cecil Aronowitz.

Cesar Aronowitz played the viola with the Amadeus Quartet, the string quintet number 2 in G major, opus 111 by Johannes Brahms. I'm Simon Luke Brown. This is your Classical Connection. Felix Mendelssohn was born to a Jewish family, but while he was still quite young, they converted to Lutheranism, and Felix himself seems to have embraced Lutheranism as a faith very sincerely. One piece of evidence of that is his Symphony No. 5 in D major, which was written to honor the 300th anniversary of the presentation of the Augsburg Confession to Emperor Charles V, the Holy Roman Emperor, which is a big deal in the whole process that is now called the Protestant Reformation. As part of a nod to this symphony's inspiration, Mendelssohn included probably the most famous Lutheran chorale in the final movement, a tune written by the founder of Lutheranism himself. We'll hear John Eliot Gardner and the Vienna Philharmonic.

The Reformation Symphony, the Symphony No. 5 in D minor by Felix Mendelssohn, Opus Posthumus 107. The Vienna Philharmonic, performed under John Elliott Gardiner.

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Two works having to do with youth, at least in some capacity this hour. We'll start off with Claude Debussy. He wrote underneath the title of this piece, "To my dear little Chouchou, with tender apologies from her father for what follows." This was a work that Debussy dedicated to his daughter, Claude Emma, who was known as Chouchou, and it's called The Children's Corner, a set of six movements. He wrote it originally for solo piano, and few years later, it was orchestrated by André Caplet. We'll hear the latter version, played by the BBC National Orchestra of Wales.

Tadaki Otaka on the podium with the BBC National Orchestra of Wales. That was the Children's Corner Suite L113 by Claude Debussy in an orchestrated version by André Caplet. I'm Simon Luke Brown. This is your Classical Connection. Next up, it's the very first published work by Igor Stravinsky, his Symphony in E-flat Major. He wrote it while still under the tutelage of his aging mentor Nikolai Rimsky-Korsakov, and some of the influences of teachers seem to have rubbed off.

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Later on this hour, we'll be hearing from Johann Nepomuk Hummel, contemporary of Beethoven, one of his more famous works, given the fact that it features a certain instrument that doesn't have that many concertos. Right now, it's the Mephisto Waltz No. 1, S No. 514 by Franz Liszt.

Claudio Arrau at the piano. That was the Mephisto Waltz number 1, S number 514, music by Franz Liszt. I'm Simon Luke Brown. Thank you for joining me at Your Classical Connection today. Next up, charming work by a charming composer. This is Edvard Grieg. I just love Grieg's music. It's so wholesome and idyllic and it never feels pretentious. It's always very self-assured, and Grieg knew exactly who he was and what he wanted to do. Oh, it's wonderful. This is his Violin Sonata number 3 in C minor, opus 45, probably the most long-lasting in terms of legacy for his three violin sonatas. He himself premiered the work with violinist Adolf Brodsky.

Edvard Grieg's Violin Sonata No. 3 in C minor, Opus 45, played by pianist John Novacek and violinist Leila Josefovic. Last on this hour, it's the Concerto for Trumpet in E Major by Johann Nepomuk Hummel. This was a work written for an individual who was suggesting that the trumpets of the day needed to be updated, which indeed they did, although the keyed trumpets that an original soloist Anton Weidinger advocated for were not quite exactly what happened in the history of brass instruments. This work is originally, as I said, written in E major, but it's often performed today in the key of E flat, which is better suited to modern trumpets, and that indeed is the case here with musician slash businessman slash politician David Hooton playing the trumpet with his own DBH Symphony Orchestra.

Johann Nepomuk Hummel, the trumpet concerto in E major, S number 49, played there in E flat major by trumpet soloist David Hooten and the DBH Symphony Orchestra. Fun fact, David Hooten actually spent a term as county clerk of Oklahoma County. He got involved in local politics in addition to music. I'm Simon Luke Brown. This is WAUS, Berrien Springs, South Bend. On the web, we are WAUS.org.

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We'll begin with Third Essay for Orchestra, Opus number 47, The Music of Samuel Barber, performed by the Detroit Symphony Orchestra with Naomi Yarvey conducting.

We've just heard Third Essay for Orchestra, Opus No. 47 by Samuel Barber, performed by the Detroit Symphony Orchestra with Naomi Yarvey conducting. Up next, by Jean Sibelius, we'll have two serenades for violin and orchestra, Opus No. 69, performed by Anne-Sophie Mutter playing the violin with the Staatskapelle Dresden and André Previn conducting.

That was Two Serenades for Violin and Orchestra, Opus Number 69, The Music of Jean Sibelius, performed by Anne-Sophie Mutter playing the violin, with the Staatskapelle Dresden and André Previn conducting. My name is Daniel, and you're listening to WAUS 90.7 FM, your classical connection. Up next, by George Frederick Handel, we'll have Keyboard Suites, Volume 1, Number 4, in

We've just heard keyboard suites. We heard number 4 in E minor from Volume 1 by George Frederick Handel, performed by Keith Jarrett playing the piano. Up next by Beethoven, we'll have the Allegretto section from Symphony No. 7 in A major, Opus No. 92, performed by the Chicago Symphony Orchestra with Sir Georg Solti conducting.

We've just heard the Allegretto section from Symphony No. 7 in A Major, Opus No. 92 by Beethoven, performed by the Chicago Symphony Orchestra with Sir Georg Solti conducting. My name is Daniel, and you're listening to Michiana Classics here on WAUS 90.7 FM, your classical connection. We will close with the first movement from Cello Concerto No. 9 in B-flat major by Luigi Boccherini, performed by Jiang Wang playing the cello with the Camerata Salzburg.

0: That was the Allegro Moderato section from Cello Concerto No. 9 in B-flat major by Luigi Boccherini, performed by John Wang playing the cello with the Camerata Salzburg. 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
1: Welcome to Church Calendar for Friday and Saturday, the 5th and 6th of June, at the Pioneer Memorial Church on the campus of Andrews University. 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And there's more information at ancberrien.org. All Nations Church is located at 4259 East Snow Road in Berrien Springs. And Niles Westside SDA at 105 Grant Street in Niles, Michigan. Sabbath School is at 9:45 with church services at 8:30 a.m. and 11 a.m. This week, Pastor Alex Rybacek will speak in a sermon titled, God Promises. God keeps his word unlike anyone else in the universe. And more information at nileswestside.org. And the Fairplane Seventh-day Adventist Church in Benton Harbor holds church services each Saturday morning at 11, Sabbath school at 9:30. The speaker this week is Kevin Paulson, and a fellowship meal is served after service. And Fairplane SDA, located at 140 Seneca Road near the corner of Colfax, north of Napier in Benton Harbor. All are welcome. More information at fairplaneadventist.org. And the St. Joseph's Seventh-day Adventist Church invites you to join them at 9:30 for Sabbath School worship at 10:45. This week, Pastor Tariq Patel leads out in worship service with a sermon titled, The Narrow Way. A fellowship meal follows, and all are invited. And the St. Joseph Seventh-day Adventist Church is at 1201 Maiden Lane in St. Joseph, Michigan. They're online at stjosephadventist.org. Church Calendar is a public service announcement for all of Michiana. If you'd like to have your church events and activities included in Church Calendar, email them to waus@andrews.edu with the time, date, and location of the event and local contact information. Please put Church Calendar in the subject line and include the information in the body of the email, not an attachment. Announcements must be received by noon Wednesday in order to be included. Please put Church Calendar in the subject line, and Church Calendar is made possible by listener member support. Thank you very much. I'm Teddy Withers. Enjoy your weekend.
0: My name is Daniel, and you're listening to WAUS 90.7 FM, your classical connection. We've just heard Church Calendar. We're going to begin this 6 o'clock hour with the music of Hermann Götz, three light pieces, opus number 2, performed by Gerald Robbins playing the piano and Glenn Dichterow playing the violin.

That was the music of Hermann Götz, Three Light Pieces, Opus Number 2, performed by Gerald Robbins playing the piano and Glenn Dichterow playing the violin. Up next, by Ferruccio Busoni, we'll have Bursus Elegiac, Opus Number 42, performed by the Royal Concertgebouw Orchestra with Ed Spaniert conducting.

That was Bursus Elegiac, opus number 42, the music of Ferruccio Busoni, performed by the Royal Concertgebouw Orchestra with Ed Spaniard conducting. Up next, by Arciangelo Corelli, we'll have Concerto Grosso in D major, opus number 6, number 1, performed by the Orchestra of the Age of Enlightenment with Catherine McIntosh, playing the violin and directing.

the music of Arcangelo Corelli. That was Concerto Grosso in D Major, Opus Number 6, Number 1, performed by the Orchestra of the Age of Enlightenment with Catherine McIntosh, both playing violin and directing. My name is Daniel, and you're listening to WAUS 90.7 FM, your classical connection. Up next by Antonín Dvořák, we'll have Romance in F Minor, Opus Number 11. Pamela Frank is playing the violin as a soloist with the Czech Philharmonic Orchestra, and Sir Charles Macaris conducting.

That was Romance in F Minor, Opus number 11 by Antonin Dvorak, performed by Pamela Frank playing the violin with the Czech Philharmonic Orchestra and Sir Charles McCarris conducting. We will close this 6 o'clock hour with the Allegro con brio section from Symphony number 25 in G Minor by Wolfgang Amadeus Mozart, performed by the Academy of St. Martin in the Fields with Sir Neville Mariner conducting.

That was the Allegro con brio section from Symphony No. 25 in G minor by Wolfgang Amadeus Mozart, performed by the Academy of St. Martin in the Fields, with Sir Neville Mariner conducting. My name is Daniel, and you're listening to Michiana Classics here on WAUS 90.7 FM, your classical connection. Thanks for joining me this hour.

0: From the John and Dee Dee Howard Studios on the campus of Andrews University, this is WAUS Berrien Springs, South Bend, on the web at waus.org.
1: Each evening, another sunset crosses Michiana. With it, the end of another day. This evening, though, the sunset will also represent the end of a week of work. For many of us at Andrews University, it represents even more. It is an opportunity to momentarily set aside the cares of the week, to regain perspective, to look at ourselves, our world, and its creator from a different and refreshing viewpoint. For sundown today marks the beginning of the Sabbath, observed from sunset Friday to sunset Saturday. At WAUS, our programming changes on Friday evening and Saturday. During these hours, WAUS does not carry general news broadcasts, and there's an emphasis on religious, inspirational, and family-oriented programming. We attempt to provide programming in keeping with the spirit of the day. A time of contemplation, celebration, worship, and thanksgiving. I'm John Wesley Taylor, president of Andrews University. As we begin another weekend in Michiana, we wish you peace.

0: This is Scriptural Pursuit with your host, Glenn Russell.
1: Most people who own an automobile know that they should change the oil on a regular basis. It used to be the norm to change the oil every 3,000 miles. Many automobile manufacturers now recommend an oil change perhaps every 5,000 or 7,000 miles, and some synthetic oils claim to go as far as 15,000 or 20,000 miles. All of this might leave a person scratching their head asking, well, how often should I change the oil in my car? But the bottom line is the same. Sooner or later, dirty oil needs to be changed. Which brings us to a spiritual question. How often does my heart need to be changed? And when was the last time I checked in with God and asked, Lord, is it time for a heart change today? Welcome to Scripture Pursuit. I'm Glenn Russell, your host. We continue our series about growing in a relationship with God. I'm so glad you've joined our discussion entitled Repentance and Forgiveness. We're delighted to welcome back a regular guest and contributor, Pastor Zach Page. Welcome, Zach. Glad to have you with us.
2: Thank you. It's a privilege to be here.
1: And Zach, will you remind us where you and your family reside and where your ministry is?
2: Yeah, we're on the central coast of California in Templeton. I'm pastor at the Templeton Hills Church.
1: All right. And you've been there close to a decade,
2: would it be? 11 years.
1: 11 years. Wow.
2: Yeah.
1: Wow, wonderful. And remind us of your family.
2: Yes, I'm married to Leah, and she's a part-time associate pastor at our church. And then we have twin girls who are 7, and we have a boy who's 4.
1: Wow, twin girls already 7 and boys 4?
2: Yeah.
1: My, time's going by quickly. Your life is busy.
2: Yeah.
1: Well, glad to have you with us again, Zach. Just want to remind listeners and viewers, if you missed previous programs, go to YouTube and look for Scriptural Pursuit. You can subscribe to it there, or just use the WAUS app for Scriptural Pursuit. Zach, before we go any further, would you lead us in prayer that God will guide us in the study of His Word?
2: Certainly. Father, thank you so much for who you are. Thank you for your goodness, and thank you that you care about what's going on in our hearts. And we just pray that you would guide us in this conversation together. As we open the Bible, we pray that you would speak to us, that your spirit would guide us to have an understanding that leads us closer to you. In Jesus' name I pray. Amen.
1: Amen. Amen. Well, we've been talking about relationships, and the most important relationship, of course, is our relationship with God. Last time in our previous program, we dug a little bit into, you know, the aspect of sin as being the greatest threat to our relationship with God, the temptations that come from the devil, the temptations that pull us away from God. So today we want to explore the concepts of repentance and forgiveness. Well, you know, on the way, I'm sure we'll talk a little bit about reformation and grace and so forth. But first of all, Zach, Pastor Zach, how would you define repentance?
2: I think a simple definition is to turn around. You're headed. Okay. Headed the wrong direction, you might say, headed away from God. I think the simple idea is to turn back, turn in the direction of life, turn in the direction of that relationship with God, like you're talking about, turn back to His love.
1: Some might describe it as also including sorrow for sin.
2: Yeah.
1: So it's a sense of that my behavior, my choice, my thoughts is breaking the heart of God.
2: Yeah. Yeah, I think that's a crucial distinction because you look at in the Bible at specific examples and you see where, well, wasn't that, if it's just to say certain words or to admit that something was wrong, it has to be something more than that. Because you look at like King Saul, for instance, he says, I have sinned in 1 Samuel chapter 15. But you watch the trajectory of his life and he continues away from God. And ultimately ends in hopelessness, as if there was no hope for him, and ends his own life. Similar with Judas. Here you have somebody who goes to the temple and says, Matthew 27, you know, I have sinned in betraying innocent blood, and throws the money back into the temple. Was that repentance? He said, I've sinned. This is innocent blood. He's an innocent man. And he's even given the money back. Isn't this, you know, turning around? But you see that there's a hopelessness in his life because he goes out and ends his life. He doesn't recognize the goodness of God and actually turn back to God and experience that.
1: So maybe we should talk a little bit about the difference between genuine repentance and false repentance. It would seem to me that false repentance would be just kind of regret for the consequences. I'm sorry things didn't work out. I'm sorry I got caught, or sorry that, you know, in the case of Judas, that his manipulation didn't work out. And in that sense, it's kind of self-centered, isn't it?
2: Mm-hmm. Yeah. And we have to be careful, because I think a lot of times Christianity can turn into this, well, I want to escape punishment and I want to experience reward. And it's about either getting the reward or escaping the punishment. That can turn self-centered. And it has to be more than that. It has to be a genuine recognition of God's goodness and his loving character, and wanting to come into congruency with that, and to not be out of congruency with his character.
1: It's very relational then, isn't it?
2: Yeah. Yeah. It's about a love relationship with him, and he's inviting us to stay connected with him, to come back into relationship with him rather than to run away. And it's not, you think about a marriage proposal, like with my wife, I proposed to her and said, if you marry me, and this is not possible to pastor, but I'll give you, you know, this multi-million dollar mansion on a hill, or if you don't marry me, I'm going to make your life hell. You know, she might say yes or no based on what I said, but it wouldn't be love.
1: It would probably be no.
2: Yeah. Hopefully. Hopefully she'd say no.
1: Yeah, I'm reminded of 2 Corinthians 7, verse 10. It says, for godly grief produces a repentance that leads to salvation and brings no regret. So here's this idea that godly sorrow, godly grief brings repentance that leads to salvation. So it goes somewhere. It's not just the dead end. I'm sorry I got caught. You know, I'm sorry I messed up. But there's a real sorrow for what it did to the relationship, not just for how it's hurting me.
2: Yeah. Yeah. And I think the question is, where does that come from? You know, where do I get that? Because can I just decide, well, no, I want this, or, you know, where do I look to experience that?
1: It would seem to me that when we talk about godly sorrow, that kind of tells us where it needs to come from. Just one more point on this false repentance, because we see it quite often, as you've mentioned. It seems to me that where there's false repentance, there's often excuses and blaming someone else. You know, I messed up and I feel bad about that, but it was really because something else, you know? So we kind of excuse ourselves and diminish our own accountability. But I think genuine repentance must really face the facts and admit what's happened.
2: Yeah. And I think the only thing that gives me the freedom to do this is to know God's posture towards me.
1: Hmm.
2: If I'm really afraid of the consequences is my motivation. If I'm just worried about what's going to happen because of the sin, but if I know that he loves me, I know that he laid down his life for me. I know that he went to the cross for me, and that he is in the business of reconciling me and drawing me. I can come knowing that there's no condemnation, you know, for God so loved the world that he gave his only begotten son. It goes on to say, God did not send his son into the world to condemn the world, but that the world through him might be saved. I think only as I see a non-condemning picture of who God is, can I open up like that. Because that's what enables me to truly repent. When I know, well, he's not going to condemn me, then I'm able to say, these are the facts. This is reality. And I don't have to deceive myself. I don't have to justify myself. I don't have to make excuses because I mean, it's like with my kids, I want them to trust me enough that they know they can come to me and say, we tell them it'd be a lot better if you just tell us and admit what you did. Don't try to cover it up and hide it. And really, they've got to know how am I going to treat them in that moment? Will I treat them with love? Although there may be consequences, they need to know what's in my heart towards them.
1: You've touched on several important points there. I want to remind and review. You've mentioned something there that there is a place for sorrow or even regret and even a little bit of fear that what we've done is wrong. But the godly sorrow will drive us back to Jesus, back to God. And that really understanding his character is critical, because if we don't really understand, as you said, his posture, his attitude towards us, we'll be afraid, to come close, to come back towards him. And that's really where the Holy Spirit comes in, isn't it?
2: Yeah, I think so, because it's the Holy Spirit who leads us, like Romans 8, to cry out, Abba, Father. We recognize who he is and what his character is. Like, it's what reveals his love to us. And in Acts chapter 5, Peter says, this Acts chapter 5, verse 31, that Jesus is the one whom God exalted to his right hand as a prince and savior to grant or give repentance to Israel and forgiveness of sins. So I think we have to realize that this is a gift that comes, as you said, through the Holy Spirit. I think it's something that God wants to give to everybody, so we can say yes or no to it. But we have to realize, I can't just work this up inside, but I have to allow the Holy Spirit to create this in me.
1: It seems that there's a change of focus where genuine repentance takes place. It may begin by looking within and, I can't believe that I've done this, and I have such deep sorrow and shame and guilt. But eventually there has to be a change of focus outward towards the one who can solve that, towards the one who has always already provided a way of forgiveness and so forth. I'm reminded of Hebrews chapter 12, that great description there of the fact that, looking unto Jesus, the author and finisher, the spiritual life is more than just kind of internal navel gazing. We need to be turning our eyes upon Jesus, as the old gospel hymn says.
2: Yeah. Romans 2:4 says similarly, it's the goodness of God that leads us to repentance. And sometimes people say, well, you got to focus more in on the sin in order to experience real repentance. I think the reality is, if you walk into my house and you tell me, well, man, this is a horrible place, the paint's old, the couch is threadbare, and what's wrong with you? What's wrong with your house? I'm going to say, well, just get out of my house. I don't want you here. But if you build a mansion next door and you tell me that you like to give me, and you take me there first and you show me all this goodness, and then you say, would you like to leave behind that threadbare couch, that paint peeling off the walls? Would you like to leave behind that shack? I wouldn't be offended at all. I'd say, of course. I don't really like that anyway. I think it's a genuine, God's looking for a genuine heart change where I don't like sin itself. Like, the problem is inside of me, and he wants to fix it so that I actually don't like the sin, and I actually do want God's character.
1: It really is a matter of focusing beyond our sins and focusing on our Savior, isn't it? It's getting our eyes in the right direction. Because if we just dealt with the consequences and the sorrow and left it there, it could lead to depression. It could lead to a sense of hopelessness, as you said earlier, Zach. But in fact, it's really, it doesn't depress. It brings us, true repentance brings us turning away from sin and turning to God. What a wonderful transformation. And again, that doesn't come from us, It comes from the work of the Holy Spirit in our lives.
2: Yeah. And I think it brings true healing, because we can really deal with what's going on when we know who he is. It's not the only way to talk about this, but I think one way to look at it is similar to visiting a doctor, and saying, I've got a problem with cancer, let's say, in my body, and the doctor has a solution for that. I need to recognize who he is and that he has a solution, and that he's there to help me, and to recognize that I've got a real problem and I need to go to the one who wants to help me, rather than to say, I don't want to go to the doctor because the doctor is going to do something to me because I have cancer. Like, he's going to get me because I have cancer. A lot of times we picture, well, God's out to get us because of our sin problem. The reality is the wages of sin is death. We're going to end in destruction on the path we're on. God is in the position of saying, I'd like to rescue you from that. And I think seeing that goodness turns us and makes us want to run to the only one who can rescue us.
1: That text goes on to say the gift of God is eternal life, as you've mentioned.
2: Yeah.
1: You know, in the Beatitudes, Jesus proclaimed, blessed are they that mourn, for they shall be comforted. And there's many aspects of mourning, but certainly it would include sorrow for sin and the assurance that where there's genuine repentance, there will be the comfort of forgiveness. So could we talk a little bit about forgiveness together here? 1 John 1:9, if we confess our sins, he is faithful and just to forgive us our sins and to cleanse us from all unrighteousness. Forgiveness, it's hard to forgive ourselves sometimes. It's hard to forgive other people. We seem to have a harder time than God does forgiving.
2: Yeah, I think that's going back to the stories that I referenced early on. I think that's kind of, there's a flip side to it because there's two other characters in both of those examples. When you have King Saul, who confesses, he says the right words, I have sinned, but he doesn't seem to actually believe that God is forgiving him. And he ends his life with, you know, and he keeps hardening his heart and going down the wrong path. But similar with Judas, he says the right words, but he's not actually turning back to Jesus as the one who can rescue him from what he has just done. But on both of those stories, you have Peter, who also denied Jesus three times, and he goes out and weeps bitterly, and yet he keeps coming back to Jesus and recognizing that there is forgiveness with him. And you have David, who's, you know, confronted by the prophet Nathan. At first he's trying to hide it and justify himself and condemn other people, and when Nathan highlights, no, you're the one, then you have Psalm 51 where he's like, be merciful to me, O God. You know, remember me according to your steadfast love. There's this, and then create in me a clean heart. I think there's a picture of repentance there that is, it goes to a deeper level. And I think it's what God is longing to bring to us.
1: So well said. You know, this aspect of forgiveness, it seems to me that when we gloss it over and just say, oh, it's nothing, that's easy to forgive. But what if it is really something? When someone has deeply hurt us or disappointed us, or we've hurt them, you know, forgiveness, it's really, I think, such an amazing gift to human relationships, because without it, we would just keep score and it would pile up in our relationships with each other and with God. Some people say just forgive and forget. Is that really what repentance and forgiveness involves? Is it some kind of amnesia? We just don't remember what happened anymore?
2: Well, that's a good question. I don't think that's a safe path, especially if you have somebody that's really hurting you. There's boundaries that Jesus set sometimes. There's boundaries that, and yet Jesus was able to say on the cross, Father, forgive them. They don't know what they're doing. I think forgiveness doesn't, it involves wanting what's best for the other person, which includes wanting them to repent, wanting them to go on a different path. And I think it's the same with God in forgiving us. He uses those metaphors of having cast your sins into the depths of the sea and not remembering your iniquity anymore. Does that mean it's impossible for him to recall what actually happened? I think that's human language. But I think it means that he's not holding it against us and he's not seeking revenge. And I think not seeking revenge in our relationships is the horizontal version of that.
1: And it seems like it's taking the sting out. You may remember the event, but it no longer is as destructive and painful as it was. Yeah. You know, in the Gospel of Matthew, there's a parable that Jesus told in the Gospel of Matthew, and maybe we could just look through it together here for a few moments. Jesus spoke a parable to them. Kingdom of heaven is compared to a king who gave a marriage feast for his son. This is in Matthew 22. And the king sent out his servants to call those who were invited to the marriage feast, but they would not come. And he sent other servants, saying, tell those who are invited, behold, I've made ready my dinner. So he invites everyone, but they reject the invitations. And they, in fact, end up killing the servants and so forth. And then the king sends out another invitation to others. And he says, the wedding is ready, but those who are invited were not worthy. Go into the thoroughfares, the highways, and the byways. Invite to the marriage feast as many as you can find. And those servants went out into the streets and gathered all whom they found, both good and bad. But when the king came in and to look at the guests, he saw there was a man who had no wedding garment. And he said to him, friend, how did you get in here without a wedding garment? And he was speechless. Then the king said to the attendants, bind him head and foot and cast him into outer darkness. There men will weep and gnash their teeth, for many are called, but few are chosen. It's an interesting parable because it talks about an invitation, a grace, and then also the rejection of grace and what comes after that. You know, what would you want us to reflect upon in this parable that really talks about Christ's righteousness being provided for us?
2: Yeah, I think key thing you said there is being provided for us. My understanding of wedding feasts is that the king would have provided this garment.

0: solution would come the garment to wear. So you wouldn't have to go out and rent a tux or buy a new suit. Zach, the invitation to the wedding would include the attire to wear, provided for free as a gift. And to come with your own outfit saying, well, I kind of like what I have better, you know, is such an insult, such a slight of the gift, the rejection.
1: Mm-hmm. And I think it goes back into this whole conversation about repentance, in that when we are unwilling to face who we really are, and to accept God's forgiveness, we tend to try to manufacture things either by self-deception, by criticism of other people. We want to make ourselves, and this creates like a pretentious religion, a hypocritical religion, where we're acting out the part where we have to somehow measure up. And that's kind of like being clothed in our own garment, saying, you know, I've got this, you know, I go to church, I study my Bible, I do all the right things, I've checked all the boxes, and so I'm good. And Jesus is saying, no, that's not how it works. Jesus is the perfect human being who has lived this beautiful, righteous life. And he says, I am giving you this gift of my love, my forgiveness, and you can accept it. And when you do, you can experience that genuine repentance and wanting to put off the old self and put on a new person.
0: I think if we reflect on our lives, many of us, I know I can think of times when I really failed myself, failed family, failed God, and just felt so full of shame and so hopeless. And, you know, when you admit that, when you confess it, this is what I've done. I'm so, you know, I can't believe I'm so sorry, and my heart is breaking. And then someone offers forgiveness. I mean, it is such a sweet gift. It's like a gift of life. Oh, you know, I can go on. It's not the end. We can rebuild. We can, you know, and I just think in our world today, there's a lot more need for forgiveness. It kind of is the oil that reduces the friction in our relationships. And it is a sweet gift, isn't it?
1: Yeah. You have to wonder if, I mean, there's kind of an amplification of condemnation, of pointing fingers, and how much of that is due to us trying to hide from our own guilt and shame ourselves and not being willing to accept this amazing gift of grace. Because I can extend grace when I realize the grace I've received, and it seems like we're seeing less and less grace.
0: Yeah, yeah. We just have 2 or 3 minutes here, Pastor Zach. How would you want us to conclude our discussion about repentance, forgiveness, reformation, grace? How do those all come together? What should we hold on to?
1: I think ultimately, you know, I think about a marriage relationship and how crucial it is that I know who my wife is, and I know when I fail, when I mess up, I know that I can admit it and come to her, and I know she's a forgiving person, that she's going to have an open embrace for me. And that doesn't leave me to want to continue down that path I was going down. So you mentioned the reformation part. When it's in my relationship and I'm hurting the person I love, I want to stop it. I want something completely different in my life. And so I think the more that I see in Jesus this beautiful friend, this open embrace, this longing to give me grace, to give me forgiveness, that actually is what enables me to face the dark corners of my heart and to say, I need help here, and I'm sorry, and to allow him to heal, to transform, to lead me in a new direction.
0: And I think after looking at many other religions, this is one of the beautiful things about Christianity, that God has already taken the steps. He sent his son. Jesus died on the cross. While we were still sinners, he dies for us. While we're still unlovable, he loves us.
1: Yeah. I think it's so crucial that we recognize that, because sometimes we think confession, repentance, this is to get God to somehow treat me differently. No, he's the one pursuing me. Yeah. He's the one that sees me on a course of destruction, and he's wooing me back. I think it's crucial to realize it's not like I just go through X, Y, and Z and then he'll accept me. No, he's pursuing me.

0: and hoping that I'll take these steps back towards him.
1: Well, thank you so much to our guest, Pastor Zach Page from Templeton Hills in California. Zach, blessings on your ministry and on your family. Thank you so much for being with us.
0: Thank you. It's a privilege to be here.
1: Next time in Scripture Pursuit, we'll continue this series about growing in our relationship with God. So join us again next time. But until then, today and every day, let's continue to pursue the God of the Scriptures.
2: 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Your host is Glenn Russell. 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

0: 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Come on! Your story hour's on!
1: Welcome to Your Story Hour. I'm Aunt Nikki.
2: And I'm Uncle John, and we're here to bring you today's
3: inspiring story.
1: Uncle John, I think today's story is very interesting.
2: Why very interesting, Aunt Nikki?
1: Well, I find it very interesting because the heroine of our story was from a very wealthy family, and she had many brothers and sisters for company, yet she wasn't a happy child. But when she grew up, she did lots of remarkable things and became nearly as famous as royalty.
2: Well, that does sound very interesting. I'm curious to find out who this person is.
1: Then let's listen as Aunt Carol tells us the story of Elizabeth Fry, Angel of Newgate.
4: Elizabeth Gurney, known to family and friends as Betsy, was born in May of 1780, becoming the third daughter in the family of John and Catherine Gurney of Norwich, England.
5: Oh, Mother, she's growing fast.
6: Such a lovely baby. Blue eyes, blonde hair.
5: She'll be a beauty, just like Kitty and little Rachel. It's a fine beginning.
6: Ah, so you want more, do you? Three is not enough?
5: I want to positively fill up this house with happy children.
4: The house to be filled up was an imposing one, as befitted a family of influence at the center of fashionable society. John Gurney's family, which had been in the textile and banking businesses for several generations, was among the wealthiest in the area. And Catherine Gurney's family was also well-to-do. Both of them were members of the Society of Friends, also known as the Quakers, as both of their families had been pioneers in the faith. However, neither of them were plain Quakers, which was the strictest form of the Quaker belief. Still, through the weeks, months, and years, their faith in God was front and center in their lives.
6: Now, children, gather close. It's time for morning worship. Fine. Perfect. And look, you've arranged yourselves by age today. Kitty first, then Rachel, Betsy, John, Richenda.
7: Baby Hannah is still sleeping.
6: Yes, Betsy, but that's all right. Now, today we're going to read more about David.
7: And the giant Goliath?
6: That's right, Kitty. It's just here. 1 Samuel 17:37. And David is saying, "The Lord, who rescued me from the paw of the lion and the paw of the bear, will rescue me from the hand of this Philistine."
4: As time went by, Catherine and John added 5 more children to their growing family, making 11 in all. The children were well taught, gaining not only a sound education, but a love of nature and training in service to others. Betsy struggled with her studies more than her sisters, but when Father moved the family outside of town to the lovely Earlham Hall estate, all the children loved to explore the sunlit gardens, have picnics on the sprawling lawns, and Betsy especially loved to ride her pony. However, she was also fearful. The house was so big, with long, echoing halls, unused staircases, dark corners, and nights were the worst.
8: What was that noise? Just outside my door. Oh, why can't I just sleep like Kitty or Rachel? Why can't I be like my sisters? There it is again. Maybe it's a ghost or a robber. Oh, I wish I could just trust God to keep me safe.
4: Unfortunately, within a couple of years, Betsy had much bigger problems than hearing scary nighttime noises. Her mother, Catherine Gurney, died after a brief illness. The entire family was devastated. Kitty, who was just 17, now had to stand in her mother's place for the other children, and Betsy suffered especially. The wonderful mother who had been her light and comfort was gone.
8: I don't think God even cares. He doesn't hear my prayers. He may have made the whole world, but then he just walked away.
4: However, happier times were sprinkled along the way. As they grew up, all the Gurney sisters were much admired for their liveliness and beauty. And when Prince William Frederick, the nephew of King George III, was stationed nearby, the family was invited to dine with him. And soon he was invited to Earlham Hall as well. The prince visited several times, once at Christmas time for a wonderful celebration.

0: Come on, everyone, let's dance.
1: Oh, yes, Kitty, let's. You will join us, Prince William?
2: Yes, of course, Rachel. And you, Betsy?
3: Yes, yes, everyone, what fun!
4: Before long, however, a new experience was to impact Betsy's life. A speaker from America was on tour in England and was to appear at their Goat's Lane meeting house. Betsy's Uncle Joseph, who was a plain Quaker and who was a bit disturbed by how his nieces behaved, wanted her to go. Even her father urged her to go, since he had begun to repent of allowing his girls to follow the customs of high society and participate in popular dances.
5: Listen to this, Betsy, right here in the Norfolk Chronicle. It says William Savory, a celebrated preacher from America of prepossessing appearance and address.
0: But all the Quaker meetings are so boring, Father. Besides, I have a stomachache, and you know how I hate sitting there.
5: But that's during the long quiet times, while everyone is praying.
0: Who's praying? Oh, Rachel, Father wants us to go hear that preacher from America, William Savory.
1: I wouldn't want to miss it. We're all going. I've heard he's a wonderful speaker.
5: You see? Everyone says what a wonderful...
0: Oh, all right, I'll go. But I'm not wearing the plain dress like the other Quakers there.
1: Me either.
0: And I'm wearing my new purple boots with the red laces.
4: The Gurney girls paraded into the meeting, decked out grandly in their brightly colored dresses, and took their places on the front row, creating quite a contrast to the other folks in attendance who wore simple, drab-colored clothing. Mr. Savory, it turns out, was rather shocked by their appearance. But when, after a period of prayer and contemplation, he rose to speak, his message was beautiful and haunting.
6: Jesus Christ is the light, and no one, no matter their past, is beyond the light of his love and his salvation.
4: Betsy began to weep at almost his first words, quite to the surprise of her sisters, who afterwards teased her about her reaction. Since William Savory was staying with Uncle Joseph, who lived just next to the Earlham Hall estate, Betsy had opportunity to talk with him further. And from then on, the direction of her life changed, except perhaps for a visit to London shortly thereafter, when she stayed with relatives and participated in all that society had to offer.
0: Let me see. Last night, a play at Drury Lane Theater, and tonight I shall go to the Covent Garden Theater, and maybe the next day, yes, dancing lessons, and after that, the opera. Perfect.
4: Betsy enjoyed the excitement for several months. Plays, dances, exhibitions, carriage rides, social calls, boat trips, and even more activities, some of which were also attended by the Prince of Wales, the future King of England. And yet, she soon tired of it all, grew lonesome for her home at Earlham, and sought out William Savory, who was also in London.
7: Ah, my dear friend, my heart leaps with joy to learn that thee are searching after truth and righteousness.
4: Once back home, Betsy astonished even her father as she began to minister to the less fortunate, including old Bob, one of their stable grooms who was dying.
0: I am convinced that heaven is real, my friend, and God offers it to all who believe.
4: She began to use her allowance to help the poor.
0: I thought you might like this dress. I bought it just for you.
8: For me? Oh, thank you, miss. Thank you.
4: She also read the scriptures for some of the household staff who couldn't read for themselves. And then another idea hit.
0: I know. Why don't I teach the poor village children how to read? I'm already teaching little Billy Coslington, so I could hold classes after church each Sunday evening. And once they can read, their whole world will open up.
4: About this time, Betsy visited a friend named Deborah Darby, a plain Quaker and a Quaker minister, since women as well as men could be ministers of the faith. Deborah seemed to understand Betsy's desire to become close to God and to do His will. And after a quiet, thoughtful moment, Deborah spoke.
9: Thee will have unusual power to help others, Betsy. Thee will be a light to the blind, speech to the dumb, and feet to the lame.
4: It was a stunning prophecy. But would it ever be fulfilled in Betsy's life?
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10: Right. 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
11: And Aria from New Zealand, who wrote, "Hi, I'm 11, and I really enjoy these stories. 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
10: But now let's get back to our story. Elizabeth Fry, Angel of Newgate.
4: From the time Betsy had met William Savory, she had been a changed young woman, feeling now that God was real and that he loved her. No longer pleased with being wealthy while others struggled with poverty, she gave both her time and her money to help the poor. By now, her school, which she had held in an old laundry room at Earlham, had grown to more than 80 students. And then she met Joseph Fry, a wealthy young banker and tea merchant who asked for her hand in marriage. Busy with her charity work, Betsy rejected him twice. But finally, after some months, Joseph visited Earlham one last time to try to persuade her.
12: "Here, Betsy, a gift from me, and I truly hope you will accept it."
3: "Why, it's so beautiful! A golden watch chain! Thank you, Joseph!"
12: "But there's a condition attached."
3: "A condition?"
12: "Yes. I'm asking you again to marry me. But if you don't want to, return this gift to me by 9 tomorrow morning. I will accept your decision, and I won't return to Earlham or bother you again."
4: Betsy didn't return the gift, and she became Mrs. Joseph Fry shortly thereafter. Then, tearfully saying goodbye to her family and to her young pupils, she and Joseph went to live at Mildred's Court in London, a large complex that housed part of his family's business. Betsy, or Elizabeth as she was now called, began to wear the plain clothes of the Quakers. She was instantly busy managing a staff of servants and entertaining visiting family. She also began talking with the people and children of the narrow streets and alleyways surrounding her home. What she found was astonishing.
3: "My little one, where are your mittens?"
13: "Mittens? I ain't never had mittens."
3: "But aren't your hands cold? It's freezing out here."
13: "Yeah, Mom, I know. I'm always cold. But me brother, George."
14: "Mom, eh? We gotta be gone. We don't talk to ladies like her."
13: "That's me brother. He's 11.
3: "I see. Hello, George."
14: "Yeah, hello. What do you want, Lottie?"
3: "I was just asking your sister here about her mittens."
14: "Mittens? Huh, we ain't got mittens, Lottie. But I nicked her some shoes, and I found her coat in a trash bin."
3: "Oh?
13: It's kind of tore up, but pretty warm."
14: "And tonight I nicked a bun for her supper. If I don't take care of her, what's she supposed to eat?
3: But what about your mother or your father? Don't they?
14: We ain't got none. Eight died. Come on, Mary.
13: Bye, Lighty.
4: Elizabeth reported what she had found to her husband, and they both soon learned that many children on the streets were orphans, and some of them were even taught to become pickpockets by older men who then kept what the children had stolen. The men and women who lived in the nearby rundown houses struggled for existence. They were often cold and starving and hopeless. And so, over the next few years, even when Elizabeth's own children were young, she took time to talk to the people, sympathizing with them and encouraging them to come to Mildred Court when in desperate need.
9: You said to come, Mum, remember?
15: Ah, yes, I remember you. Last week I saw you in the alleyway.
9: Yes, it's my children. They've had nothing to eat for 2 days and...
15: Ah, well then, I'm glad you came to me. Here, take this. Buy something warm for all of you to eat. Warm and nourishing.
9: Oh, thank you, Mom. Thank you.
4: Needless to say, word soon spread that the Lady of Mildred's Court was a friend of the poor, and a constant stream of the destitute folks appeared at the door for help. Eventually, Elizabeth and her family moved to Plashet, a large, beautiful home in Essex. A few years later, due to a downturn in business, they were back at Mildred's Court in London. But no matter where Elizabeth was living, her attention was always drawn to those in need. Then, in 1813, the work for which she is most famous began. Knowing that women were often put in prison or condemned to die, even for small crimes, she, along with her sister-in-law, Anna Buxton, decided to visit the women of Newgate Prison. They took a supply of clothes with them.
16: Oh, no. I'm not opening the door for ladies such as yourselves to go in there.
3: But, sir...
16: No, listen to me. I'm the turnkey here at Newgate, and even I don't go in there unless I have to, and then never by myself. They're nothing but wild, desperate savages. No, no. It's too dangerous, I tell ye.
15: God will protect us, won't he, Anna?
17: Yes, yes, he will, Elizabeth, just like he's always protected those doing his will.
15: So please, sir, open the door. We're not afraid.
16: All right. But first give me your watch.
15: My watch?
16: You still don't get it, do ye? They'll rip it right off in ye. And don't say I haven't warned ye either.
4: The jailer led Elizabeth and Anna into the dark, dank women's section of Newgate Prison. Even his warnings didn't prepare them for what they found inside. Women were yelling and shrieking and fighting and spitting. They hardly seemed human.
17: Oh, Elizabeth, how terrible.
3: Why, these women are treated worse than caged animals. They're filthy, almost naked, and it's so cold.
17: Look there, a baby. And another.
3: And all sick and blue with cold.
15: Anna, these babies were born here. In prison.
4: As the two women looked around, they could hardly believe their eyes. The cold stone floor was almost bare, with only a few small tufts of dirty, smelly straw to provide bedding. There were no bathroom facilities, so the filth and stench were terrible. Babies and little children were confined with their mothers in the dark and cold. Some of the women and children were obviously very ill, dying, and lying on the bare, freezing floor.
18: Now dare you take my piece of bread?
14: Hey, look there! Who's that anyway?
18: Yeah, look at them! Fancy like, eh?
14: Let's go see. Ha! Maybe we can take some of their clothes.
4: Horrified almost beyond words at the conditions the prisoners were suffering, Elizabeth summoned her courage and began speaking to them. And amazingly enough, the women began to listen.
3: We've come to help you. We've brought clothes.
19: Oh, yeah?
3: Yes, warm clothes. For you and for your little ones. And turnkey?
16: Why is it? What you want?
3: These women need clean straw, lots of it, for bedding. And what about food? What do they have to eat?
16: They get bread.
19: Moldy bread.
15: Just bread?
16: When we got it, in water, of course, Mum.
4: Elizabeth, who had already championed the cause of the poor, immediately extended her efforts for the poor women inmates of Newgate Prison. She made repeated visits to the prison and organized friends to visit as well. She campaigned for better conditions and spent time with the women, told them about Jesus, formed Bible study groups, gave them hope and respect, as well as clothes, food, and more. The women responded wonderfully, doing all they could to make the best of their conditions and no longer acting out like wild animals. Once, when Elizabeth was visiting...
19: Here it is, almost Christmas, and your children... I have many children of my own, and it hurts me to think of your little ones here, in this place. Is there nothing that can be done for them?
20: We ain't got nothing to give them now, do we?
18: Right, you are nothing. No presents, no future, no nothing.
19: Yeah. Well, what about a school?
21: What's that? A school?
19: Yes. What if I can get permission to start a school right here? Maybe you could choose a teacher from among you. Someone who's been educated. Would you like that?
20: Yes! Oh, yes!
21: Yes! Of course!
4: And so, after overcoming various roadblocks thrown up by the prison authorities, a prison school was organized where not only the children but the inmates as well could learn and have hope for a future. Unfortunately, however, during those days in England, getting into prison over even minor charges was very easy, and getting out was very difficult.
19: Sometimes, Lord, the only crime these women commit is stealing something for their children to eat, and they can even be hanged for that. Oh, please, please help me to get these awful laws changed.
4: Working tirelessly over time, Elizabeth's efforts began to pay off. She visited prisons all over England and Europe. She talked to mayors and princes and kings and queens about treating prisoners humanely and changing the death penalty laws. She formed women's societies in various cities which were dedicated to visiting the inmates and making their existence more humane. She even was able to provide useful work for the women inmates so they could make a little money and gain self-respect.
19: We'll need to clear out some of the cells, ladies. And we'll need to have work rules that are strictly enforced. But I've arranged for a local company to buy quilts, patchwork quilts, that you can make right here.
18: We can work.
22: And no pious for the quilts.
19: Yes.
21: Oh, Miss Fire, you're an angel.
18: The angel of Newgate.
23: Oh, the angel of Newgate.
4: Although Elizabeth became known as the Angel of Newgate, her efforts continued far beyond the stone walls of that prison. In fact, her influence was felt all the way to Australia. In those days, prisoners who escaped hanging were often transported, sometimes to America, but most often to Australia. The women were dragged from prison, often shackled, and loaded onto open wagons to be paraded through town, only to be jeered at, laughed at, and generally humiliated. The women often rioted in the prison on the night before such an ordeal, in protest, frustration, and fear. Elizabeth stepped in to solve the problem.
19: I know a group of you are due for transport tomorrow, but I'm going to stay here with you all night long. We'll read together, and look what I have for each of you.
21: What is it, Miss Fry? It looks like a bag of some sort.
19: Come near and gather round. I'll show you everything.
4: Inside the bag, which they could use for carrying the few items they may have to their name, Elizabeth and her helpers had placed a Bible, several items of clothing, and numerous sewing items, including material, needles, thread, and more.
19: So you see, while you're on board the ship, you can spend your time making quilts with the material. And when you get to port in South America, or when you reach Australia, you'll be able to sell your quilts for money. And you can use the money
22: to buy the things we need to survive.
21: Oh, thank you, Mrs. Fry.
19: And tomorrow, when you're taken to the docks, you'll be traveling in covered carriages, not in open wagons. No more jeering and insults from the crowd.
21: You're amazing!
19: I've also
15: also arranged for matrons to accompany you, so you will have women overseeing you on your voyage instead of the sailors. And the captain has even agreed to allow you to set up a cabin on the ship as a schoolroom for your children.
4: Through the years, Elizabeth accompanied women prisoners to more than 100 ships heading for Australia. Each prisoner received a packet with needed supplies, and each time Elizabeth left them with encouraging words.
15: Be good, believe in Jesus, and seek God with all your heart for all your life.
4: And for all her life, Elizabeth Fry continued her campaign for the humane treatment of prisoners. Unfortunately, however, in 1828, Joseph Fry's bank failed, which wasn't unusual in those days. But for the Quakers, who valued their spotless reputation in business, bankruptcy was a terrible blow.
12: Elizabeth, we are ruined. The Quakers have dismissed me from the church. We'll have to sell everything we own to meet our obligations.
15: If we must, we must. But I worry most about my work with the poor and the prisoners. People are already saying that I spent so much on charity that I've caused our ruin.
12: That's not true. But people will always gossip. I just feel as if I've let everyone down. Family, friends, church, community, and all the people you and your societies are helping.
4: Fortunately, Elizabeth's brother, Samuel Gurney, offered them a small but lovely home in which to live, and other Gurney relatives helped them back on their feet financially. Happily, well before Elizabeth died on October 12, 1845, she was able to continue her efforts for the poor and to continue bringing changes to the prison system. In the end, Elizabeth Fry will always be remembered as the angel of Newgate Prison. But in reality, the reforms that began with her kindness to the forgotten women of that prison have extended far beyond its bleak, cold stone walls and have reached far beyond her own amazing lifetime.
10: Well, Aunt Nikki, Elizabeth Fry was quite a woman.
11: There are several milestones in Elizabeth Fry's life that didn't even get mentioned.
10: Oh?
11: She was invited to speak before a House of Commons committee about conditions in prisons, becoming the first woman ever to present evidence in Parliament.
10: Wow.
11: She established homes for the homeless, libraries, campaigned for better conditions for the mentally ill, and more.
10: She must have impacted the lives of thousands of people through the years. Not only the inmates, but their families and their descendants, too.
11: Elizabeth Fry truly lived a very interesting and a very admirable life. But now, it's time for us to say goodbye.
10: But we look forward to being with you again next time.
11: Goodbye, everyone.